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1: 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Because it's not magic, but it's not not magic.

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0: What if the thing you're listening to right now never got interrupted? What if it could play uninterrupted from room to room on Sonos? What if you start with two Sonos speakers just to see how it feels? What if you really like how it feels and you become a Sonos person who can't stop saying to their friends, "What if you start with two Sonos speakers just to see how it feels?" Because it's not magic, but it's not magic.
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2: 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I mean, I love him. 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

0: 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Oh my God, am I okay? Michelle Branch. 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And more. 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

0: You must remember this presents The Bisexuals. Libby Holman was a sexually fluid blues singer who became famous in the 1920s, and then infamous when she was indicted for her husband's murder. Later, Libby began an affair with movie star Montgomery Clift, who had to keep his own bisexuality secret in Hollywood in the 1950s. Also featuring Elizabeth Taylor, Josephine Baker, drugs, orgies, and, of course, movies. 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

HD1. 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
1: Yay! All right, Bay Area, if your calendar is looking a little sad, let's fix that. Doja Cat is coming to Jay Center October 19th, which feels like the kind of show where you need an outfit planned at least a week in advance. And if you want something a little less chaotic, Filoli Nightfall is happening in Woodside now through November 1st. Brandi Carlile just announced the Fox Theater November 7th. Love that. And looking way ahead, Carly Rae Jepsen is coming to Bill Graham April 21st, 2027.
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1: Yay! All right, Bay Area, if your calendar is looking a little sad, let's fix that. Doja Cat is coming to Jay Center October 19th, which feels like the kind of show where you need an outfit planned at least a week in advance. And if you want something a little less chaotic, Filoli Nightfall is happening in Woodside now through November 1st. Brandi Carlile just announced the Fox Theater November 7th. Love that. And looking way ahead, Carly Rae Jepsen is coming to Bill Graham April 21st, 2027.
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HD1. San Francisco, Oakland, San Jose. Sarah and Vinny in the morning. 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

0: 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And more. 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
3: This is Conversations. I'm Dennis Fulby. High fuel costs are probably not a surprise to you. You've probably driven by a gas station or two recently. So let's talk about it with Severin Borenstein. He's an economics professor at the University of California at Berkeley's Haas School of Business and the faculty director of the Energy Institute there. Severin, paint the oil landscape for me.
4: So crude oil prices are generally around $100 a barrel. That is compared to where they started just before the war at around $70 a barrel. So they've risen about $30 a barrel. And $30 a barrel for crude oil translates to generally somewhere around 75 cents a gallon for gasoline. That's not the entire increase we've seen, but certainly a major part of the increase we've seen since the end of February is due to higher crude oil prices.
3: So what is the other aspect of it? Because I'm looking around where I am and, you know, it's definitely more than 75 cents. What's going into that?
4: Well, the second piece of this is the refinery end. So oil comes out of the ground and gets shipped all over the world. But before we use it in our cars, it has to be refined into gasoline. And those refining margins have also gone way up. That is the difference between what a refinery pays for the crude oil and the gasoline they get out. And the reason for that is refineries have also been hit by the war, particularly the refineries in the Middle East and in Russia that export a lot of refined product have been able to produce less. So beyond just the higher price of crude oil, there's also a squeeze on the ability to turn that into not just gasoline, but also other refined products like diesel and jet fuel and heating oil.
3: And the last time we chatted, we talked a little bit about just how the oil market works. And in this case, I guess, does gasoline also apply, and you know, diesel and all the other refined products, but do they also operate in a similar way where it's, could be something isolated could be going on, but because of how the markets work, it affects everyone.
4: Oh, yeah. So all of these products are affecting the economy, and they all are driven by the underlying cost of crude oil. And then by that market for refining that turns crude oil into refined product. And so when we have seen particularly the disruption of refineries in Russia as Ukraine has attacked those refineries, and in the Middle East as Iran has attacked refineries and also blocked some of the shipping of refined products out of that area, all of those products have gone up in cost. Now, if you look at what we use the most of, gasoline is by far the product that in the U.S. economy we use the most of, but all of those products play a role. Heating oil, for instance, has not really been a major focus since the war began because by March, most of the heating oil for the winter in the Northern Hemisphere has been produced. But now we're going back into winter. And if you live in the Northeast, where most of the heating oil gets used to heat homes, you are going to see sky-high heating oil prices. Heating oil is pretty much the same product as diesel. And so those astronomical diesel prices that we've heard and that have been hitting truckers are going to very soon be hitting homes that heat with heating oil.
3: All right, so we're looking at the present right now. Let's look ahead a little bit and not necessarily predict the future because I don't think either of us are capable. I mean, you probably are more capable of it than I am. But what would need to happen to affect prices one way or the other? How does that mechanism work?
4: Well, there are two directions, obviously, that prices can go. If there were a quick resolution to the war in the Middle East, crude oil prices would come down. And that would fairly quickly flow through to gasoline, and not getting us all the way back to pre-war levels, but we'd start to see significant drops. However, there would be delays

0: for a few reasons. One is, even if the war ends, it's going to take a while to get the tankers into the Middle East and fill up and get back out. And more importantly, there are a number of refineries that have been damaged by the war and are going to take a while to repair. Meanwhile, in the Ukraine-Russian war, Russia has mostly figured out how to get around the sanctions on exporting crude oil. But Ukraine taking the war to their refineries is something that they are going to have to deal with for quite a while. And that's going to take a long time to rebuild the damaged refineries.
1: The feds or the states, depending on the situation, are trying to find ways to make it easier for consumers to afford or to, you know, just lighten the economic load. You know, what, there's always a pro and a con, right? It's hey, if you're going to suspend the gas tax, then, I mean, there's less money coming in. But what does it mean for the oil economy when we're doing things like this?
0: So there are actions that governments can take. Some of them can actually free up supply, and more supply will help bring down prices. And releasing a product from inventories is generally the way they do that. Others are just more financial, such as suspending a gas tax, or more recently, Trump's suggestion that they allow all diesel consumers to use red dye diesel. Red dye diesel is just diesel with a red dye added to it, which is typically used to designate it for off-road use, and therefore it isn't taxed. It doesn't have the same taxes applied to it. But that, of course, even if it does happen, and there's quite a bit of uncertainty about that, doesn't actually create more supply. It just takes that tax component off. So to the extent there's a shortage that is driving up prices, you're still going to have very high prices. You just won't have the extra 24 cents, I think it is, that is paid for in taxes on diesel. The same thing happens. Many state governments talk about waiving the tax on gasoline or reducing it temporarily. That can help and lower the price a bit. It's not necessarily the case that all of that tax reduction flows through to consumers. Sometimes some of it gets absorbed by sellers through higher prices for the product. Because if there is a real supply crunch, then there's a lower price is going to increase the amount people try to buy, and that will drive the price back up at least partially. So it's not a great solution. And it's not a very big part of the increase we've seen. The main increase is due to a real shortage of the product. So there are very limited options as long as the production of crude oil is being undermined by the war in the Middle East. And as long as these refineries' ability to convert that oil into the products we want to buy is being undermined by both the Middle East and the Russia-Ukraine war. Now, one other solution or way of addressing this that has been raised is banning exports of production in the United States. This could potentially create more supply, particularly of diesel in the short run, since we generally export a lot of diesel, by cutting us off from the rest of the world. But it would also really impact the economics of running a refinery. And refiners have pointed out that in some cases, it would mean that it doesn't make sense to actually refine as much crude oil because they can't get as much money for their diesel. And that could end up driving up the price of gasoline. So interrupting trade is probably not a good solution in the longer run. It may help very briefly as it creates a glut of product. But more importantly, we export and import huge amounts of these products. And if you suddenly cut off that trading vector, you're going to have massive disruption in where the gasoline and diesel and refined products are in the country. It would require a complete change in the logistics of the industry. And that's not something anybody wants to do.

0: on a short run basis.
1: Yeah, and you know, it reminds me of, or I should restate that. So one of the interesting paradoxes in this whole conversation about oil supply and costs and all that is the United States is a major oil player in terms of production in itself. And because of that, well, we've got a lot of big oil companies. What has this whole series of events meant for American oil companies?
0: Well, the oil companies, by and large, have been doing great. You know, they have the war in the Middle East has not affected much at all of their production of either crude oil or refinery production. So, but we are part of the world market. So the price of crude oil has gone up. The margins on refineries have gone up. And if you're producing oil in West Texas or California or anywhere in the U.S., you're making a lot more money off of that. And if you're refining oil into the products we use, you're making a lot bigger margin on that refining. So the oil companies so far have really been very profitable, and their most recent profit statements reflect that. On the other hand, if we actually did ban exports of diesel and disrupted all of the trade because other countries would stop selling us product if we did that, that would really disrupt their business and could really be a pretty big hit to profits. They do not want to go back to a world where the U.S. tries to be self-sufficient in either crude oil or refined products. These days, the U.S. produces enough crude oil for our consumption, but the trade around the world allows the oils to go to where they are most valuable. Just to give you an example, for many years, they couldn't export, by law, export oil from the U.S. to Asia, and that restriction ended. They couldn't export it anywhere, but most of it would go to Asia. And as soon as it ended, the Alaska crude oil started flowing to Asia because that's a much more efficient pathway than trying to move it to U.S. refineries. Meanwhile, we started buying more oil from other countries. So those sorts of complex logistics that minimize the cost of actually producing these products would be disrupted, and the oil companies would be very unhappy about that. But so far, the war has been a huge profit boost to U.S. oil companies.
1: Yeah, and it gets into this push and pull dynamic, right? You know, when, you know, prices are high and you're one of these oil companies, there comes a moment where prices drop because the thing that was causing it to go up has gone away. In a way, and you've probably described it earlier, where, I mean, these companies want to keep making their money, right? So even if things get better, that they want to control the supply to maintain the demand and have that dynamic keep working, right?
0: Yeah, I mean, they don't control the supply, but they do want to have access to all of the markets that they are able to currently sell product to. And they are able to sell it at very high prices right now, because anytime you're selling a commodity and one of your major competitors is unable to get their product to market, as is the case out of the Middle East right now, you know that the price of your product is going to go up and you're going to make a lot more money. And they have done extremely well since March in those markets. They would not want to see that change. Of course, if the war ends, and particularly if it ends in a way that quickly brings back shipping out of the Middle East and production from those Middle East oil fields, there is concern that we would then see excess demand of crude oil, or sorry, excess supply of crude oil. I'm skeptical of that. I think actually it's going to take a while for crude oil prices to come back down, because we have drawn down those inventories for many months. And the U.S. Strategic Petroleum Reserve is one example, but all over the world, there are government and private entities that need to refill their inventories. So I think it's going to take quite a while for crude oil prices to come back.

0: to where they were pre-war. And in the meantime, those producers are going to continue to make very good profits.
1: And just for context, I mean, if to refill those reserves, that's basically the government buying oil, right? That's and then it gets to the question of, well, how much are, is the government going to be paying for the oil to resupply the oil that it has used to manage supply?
0: Yeah, so we're going to see a lot of purchases all over the world as they refill those reserves, and that can amount to a significant part of the entire world oil demand. As a result, they generally try to not buy too much too quickly, and that's the trade-off that the governments are making. You know, when Russia invaded Ukraine, we saw Biden release a lot of oil from the U.S. Strategic Petroleum Reserve. And towards the end of the Biden administration and early in the Trump administration, they were refilling it. But of course, with the attack on Iran, that ended. And so they would have to once again start gradually refilling. At the same time, China for a long time, for much of the time since March, has been running down their inventories. That's part of why demand hasn't been even stronger in the world. But they need to refill their inventories. And then there are many other countries, including European countries, that have inventories that are now low.
1: That's University of California energy expert Severin Borenstein. As if fuel costs weren't bad enough, fast food fans are also digging deeper into their pockets. But it's also created an interesting dynamic in the restaurant marketplace. Bloomberg's Anne Guillen joins us now, and some casual sit-down restaurants have been taking aim at fast food. Are these two lanes merging?
2: We're definitely seeing those two lanes kind of merge, and you're seeing fast food having to compete with maybe kind of the broadest range of competitors it's ever had to take on. I think, you know, a couple of years ago, fast food chains were mainly focused on, you know, winning the customer and drawing them in from, you know, the drive-through that's across the street. But now, I think especially because we've seen prices come up so much, there's been inflation. I think consumers are paying even closer attention to their budgets. There's kind of this whole new range of offerings that fast food chains are finding themselves having to compete with. And I think there are a lot of companies and a lot of brands in the fast casual, you know, sit down dining space that have done a really good job of emphasizing their value to customers and placing themselves kind of more squarely in competition with a lot of those fast food chains.
1: And can you just describe for me some of these fast casual restaurants, like examples of restaurants Sure. that are in the space?
2: Yeah, I mean, I think the gold standard of this phenomenon has really been Chili's, which is owned by Brinker International. And so Chili's has done a lot over the past years. They've revamped their menu. They've added a lot of offerings to their menu that are aimed to kind of compete pretty directly with specific menu items from fast food chains. So you've seen Chili's, they added a burger called the Big QP, which is their take on a McDonald's Quarter Pounder. And they've really emphasized that in their marketing that, you know, if you're feeling like your fast food bill, you know, has gone up a lot and you feel like you're getting ripped off, you know, there's a lot more value to be had at a restaurant like Chili's, where you can sit down at a table, you can have a server, you can have more of an experience versus just going through the drive-through and having some sticker shock when, you know, you hand over your credit card through the window. So Chili's has certainly been kind of the leader in this category for sure, but you also see chains like Texas Roadhouse and Darden restaurants, which their main chain is Olive Garden. Those are certainly other companies that have really looked to kind of emphasize their value in this space as well.
1: So we talk about fast food getting more expensive and because of inflation. Well, if fast food's getting more expensive,

0: how are these fast casual dining places maintaining their value, right? How can they compete on price when everyone else seems to be struggling with price?
1: Yeah, it's really interesting, and they've worked really closely. And if you listen to their earnings calls, they spend a lot of time talking about just how closely they manage their margins. And I mean, margins are everything in the entire restaurant industry, but I think especially in kind of this fast casual space where you are trying to provide more of an experience, you are paying for more labor, you're paying for sometimes more experienced labor than you might have in a fast food chain. So they do have to work really hard to manage their costs. And so I think it's really interesting. A good example of this is Texas Roadhouse. The main menu item that they're known for is steaks, and they're pretty affordable. And so they've done a really good job both at kind of looking at where beef prices are going and trying to hedge on that as much as they can, but also they buy whole uncut sides of beef for their restaurants, and the restaurants cut their own meat. So they're not buying pre-cut steaks, or, you know, they're not having to pay for like a pre-made burger patty. They're able to do that all on site. And so, you know, while that might require a little bit more labor, the savings that they get, on the ingredients can be really volatile. They've been able to kind of manage the costs that way. So I think it's little kind of tricks like that in thinking about how they manage their supply chain and where they're getting their ingredients from that allow them to really manage those margins really closely and remain competitive on price.
0: So what are these fast food places doing about it? I mean, if you know, you have Chili's and Texas Roadhouse all kind of coming for your market share, I mean, you would think, well, the fast food chains would need to try to get cheaper. Is that necessarily what these fast food places want to do? Because I'm thinking of a place like McDonald's, where we've seen more premium beverages, right? It seems like, you know, they're doing a bit of upscaling, right? Mm-hmm. So are they, like, what are they doing? Is it trying to, are their lanes merging, or like, what's the space looking like?
1: For sure. I mean, I think chains like McDonald's definitely feel like they need to respond in some way. So whether that's adding new drinks that are more expensive, but they also, you know, they bring customers into their stores at a time that they wouldn't necessarily be thinking of going to McDonald's. So they've had to get really creative and kind of come up with these new occasions, as they call them, in the industry. So whether it's new products, I mean, certainly the value menu is still a thing, although that's had a little bit more of a mixed track record for McDonald's specifically. They're also reinvesting a lot in their stores, trying to make whether you're going through the drive-thru or going actually into a McDonald's location, trying to make that a little bit more of a nicer, more upscale experience. So I think the fast food chains certainly do feel like they need to respond, and they've been trying a lot of different ways, to see what is really going to stick with customers and get them to keep coming back.
0: And, you know, even the fast food market, I would say, depending on what part of your country you're in, I mean, there's also competition within that space that McDonald's is trying to compete against. And I'm thinking places like, Whataburger, for example, in Texas, where they've been growing, across the South. They're facing, what their spin on it is. And I know even in some parts of Texas, Whataburger is facing its own competition. It's like this whole dog eat dog world. Then there's also the customer side too, of like, sometimes you're just looking for a good meal. If you're a customer and you're looking at all these options out there now for your, say it's a $10, $15 meal. I mean, should you be hopeful for a cheaper option to show up at some point, or is it, food's going to be food?
1: Yeah. I mean, I think it is certainly across the industry, food prices are up. And I think if you look at commentary from the companies, they expect that to continue at least for the foreseeable future. So I think you are seeing them lean into these more unconventional or new offerings to keep drawing people in, if they are going to be a little bit more price sensitive to things that are on the traditional menu. So yeah,

0: I think like McDonald's leaning into the new drinks or a value menu. I think you know, you're seeing the fast food chains in particular having to get really creative to kind of continue to reach customers. I think you also see chains doing a lot with loyalty and trying to incentivize their loyal customers to get them to continue to come back. So whether they're, you know, taking a little bit of their marketing budget and investing that more in deals or promotions, I think you're certainly seeing some of that come into play as well. So I don't know that necessarily we're going to see prices come down anytime soon, but I think you are going to continue to see fast food chains try to get a little more creative, and, you know, reach customers and appeal to them in different ways that are hopefully a little bit cheaper than, you know, the price on the menu that's giving you a little bit of sticker shock.
1: And I guess the big question behind all this is, you know, what is the reason for these price increases? Is it labor costs? Is it supply costs? You know, what is fueling this increase in prices?
0: Yeah, I mean, all of the above for sure. I think you're seeing, I mean, beef is certainly a major one across the industry. And I think that is expected to get at least a little better in the short term. There's been a lot of back and forth with, you know, both, you know, in terms of the beef supply, but then also, you know, the prices as well. But a couple of companies have said recently that they expect that to start to improve, as well as labor. That is certainly something that has continued to go up, that companies are, you know, there's not a whole lot of cost cutting they can do there. You see companies like McDonald's trying to add more kiosks or screens where customers can order by themselves, but, you know, people don't always necessarily like that. You know, if they are going to go somewhere and spend their money, they want to interact with a real person. They want to have more of an experience. So I think it really is, you know, quite a tricky balancing act that a lot of these companies are having to face, because yeah, basically every single cost across the board has gone up over the past few years, and you know, with a few exceptions, there's not really an end in sight to a lot of these cost increases.
1: And then I'm also thinking about some of those in between places. We've been mostly talking about your typical burger joints versus, you know, your Chili's, your Texas Roadhouse. I'm not sure if Applebee's will fit in the mix there, but you know, those type of restaurants. But what about those in between places? I'm thinking of like Panera and Chipotle. What are they doing, first of all? How are they handling all this? And where do they fit in this puzzle as well?
0: Yeah, I mean, I think just to go back to where we started, I think we're seeing these lanes really collapse, and all of these companies are having to compete with each other, you know, in a way that they maybe haven't quite had to before. I think just because we've seen such, you know, huge cost increases, that's really forcing all of these companies to kind of fight for the same shrinking pool of customer dollars. And I mean, Chipotle is an interesting case. They have, you know, kind of experimented with their menu over the past couple of years. They have tried, I think they're also another company that has really suffered from customers perceiving them as getting more expensive without adding a lot of value. So, I mean, Chipotle has had kind of a hard road over the past couple of years, and especially, you know, thinking about if, you know, you're going to go to Chipotle and just walk through the line to get your burrito, or, you know, if you could go to Chili's and have a sit-down experience and have a margarita and have chips and salsa, you know, and kind of get a lot more for what you're paying. I think that those companies, you know, even though they're not fast food in the traditional sense, they're certainly feeling this squeeze and feeling that consumers are really looking to get their money's worth for sure.
1: That's Bloomberg's Anne Guillen. I'm Dennis Foley, and this has been Conversations.

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the Acoustic Sunrise, Dan and Shay. Top 5 released 6 years ago this week with Justin Bieber. That's 10,000 hours. They just played Dan's hometown Friday night. He grew up just outside of Pittsburgh, and they were there playing for the fans. The Young Tour in Philadelphia last night, and they'll be outside Atlanta on Thursday night, then on to Florida and Texas. John Mellencamp in there, taking us back to late 1985 from the Scarecrow album and Small Town. John turned 75 earlier this week. Happy birthday, John. And he just released a new book, 50 Years of Song and Poetry, a couple of weeks ago. Definitely got to check that out. And Tori Kelly getting us started. Two-time Grammy winner with a ridiculously phenomenal performance of Seal's classic Crazy. That was an all-acoustic band, and they just tore it up. Still stayed kind of funky, which I really liked. And check out her Tiny Desk concert, too. Just dropped last week, full of faith and joy. She did a bunch of her songs and a Stevie Wonder cover there, too, and featured an all-woman band. So pretty awesome. This is Matthew Reed. Welcome to the Acoustic Sunrise. Great music and great vibes, as always, on a Sunday morning. Some 90s nostalgia here. This one released this month back in 1990. George Michael on the Acoustic Sunrise.

0: Something brand new from Alex Band and The Calling. Brand new song there called Dust. It's good to hear from them. It's, man, it's been a while. They had one of the biggest songs of the century so far back in 2001, Wherever You Will Go. That thing was a monster. And they have released some music over the years, but it's good to have them back on the radio. Alex actually came by the studio a few weeks ago, and it's great to talk to him. And he says hi, by the way. George Michael in there, top 10 from October of 1990 from the MTV Unplugged performance later that year and Freedom 90. I remember that video featured five of the biggest supermodels in the world at the time. Naomi Campbell, Linda Evangelista was in there, I think, Cindy Crawford and Christy Turlington, among, I think there was one other. And it was kind of an anti-fame themed song and a very, very cool kind of iconic video there from George. Well, my name is Matthew Reed, welcoming you to the show once again. We're bringing you the best unplugged, stripped down, reimagined, and live exclusive versions of all your favorite songs. On the way, a song written in just a few hours on the porch of the house our next artist grew up in about a girl he knew since he was 11. I'll tell you about that, and we'll hear that top five from them next on the Acoustic Sunrise.
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1: Don Henley on the Acoustic Sunrise off of his Building the Perfect Beast album. It's the Boys of Summer number one mainstream rock track and a top five Hot 100 hit for him too. 42 years ago this month, that one came out, October 1984, and an ode to fall baseball, right? The Boys of Summer playing for it all once again. Adele in there, her first top five back in 2008, just her and her guitarist Ben Thomas, who was actually a Brit school classmate of hers and still goes out on tour with her. It's one of her best friends, she said, as Chasing Pavements. And Plain White Tees, top five from the summer of 2010. That's Rhythm of Love. Guitarist Tim Lopez taking the mic on that one. Tom sitting down, taking a little break. Song he wrote on the porch of his parents' house about a girl he knew since fifth grade. He broke things off, ended up marrying someone else. When they split up, he tried to win her back with that song. Didn't work out, but hey, he got a hit song out of it, right? You can't have it all, but they have that, and we got to enjoy it, too. This is Matthew Reed. Last month, this lady shared the story of the gift Sheryl Crow gave her the first time they met. I'll tell you about that in just a few. And right after telling that story, she played this Sheryl classic right in front of her in Nashville, Olivia Rodrigo on the Acoustic Sunrise.
2: God.

0: Little spooky season jam there. Dracula Top 5 from Tame Impala on the Acoustic Sunrise. This is off of their Deadbeat album released 1 year ago this week. So that song has seen it rise through two spooky seasons now. That's pretty cool. Maroon 5 in there reached number 2 19 years ago with Wake Up Call from their number 1 album, It Won't Be Soon Before Long. It's like a jumbled word salad there, but they just dropped a new song, actually, Heroin, the woman, not the drug, and kind of going back to their mid-2010s, like 2013 to 2016 vibe on that one. I love it. And Olivia Rodrigo with a great cover of Sheryl Crow's Strong Enough, and that was at the Troubadour event in Nashville a couple of weeks ago, and Olivia, with a heartfelt thank you, she told the story of when she first met Sheryl Crow. They played together at the Rock and Roll Hall of Fame, and Sheryl is actually one of her like idols and has always admired her as an artist and songwriter. And she was admiring the guitar that they gave her to play. It was one of Sheryl's old guitars. And Sheryl said, do you want it? And she was like, I can't take that. And a couple days later, it showed up at her house in the mail. And she said, such a kind and generous gift, something she'll never forget. This is Matthew Reed. You found the Acoustic Sunrise. You can find me at Matthew Reed on Instagram or X. Connect with the show at the Acoustic Sunrise. You can find us on Facebook as well, facebook.com/theacousticsunrise. Coming up, a track from a number 2 album that hit the 3-decade mark earlier this year and a solo performance of that next on the Acoustic Sunrise.
1: Hi, I'm David.
2: I'm Chris.
3: And I'm John. We are the
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0: Jason.
1: Foo Fighters on the Acoustic Sunrise. Big Me, a top five Billboard hit for those guys from that first album. Dave Grohl pretty much wrote and recorded that whole thing by himself in his house. And I remember that legendary Mentos parody video. Epic. So much fun. Rihanna in there from the spring of 2007 spent 7 weeks on top of the Billboard Hot 100 with Umbrella. She had two other number ones on that Good Girl Gone Bad album, Disturbia and Take a Bow, which I remember well. And Dave Matthews starting the hour off with Crash Into Me from the Crash album, celebrated 30 years back in April, originally back 1996 that came out. Dave Matthews Band Quick 6-City Fall Tour kicking off November 4th in Madison, Wisconsin. They'll play Nashville, Chicago, Providence, Baltimore, and New York City. My name is Matthew Reed. On the way, my gem of the week, a brand new performance of a true classic. Stick around for that. First, for the first time in a long time, Ella Langley is not on top of the Billboard Hot 100. Leave it to this lady, notching her 16th number one and knocking Ella to number two after a record-breaking 24 weeks. With Patient Zero, this is Taylor Swift on the Acoustic Sunrise.

friends, and you thought it's cause he loves you, but it's cause he loves how everybody else loves him. It seems like he shines so bright, but he's bathing in your reflected light on a free solo social climb. To get from somebody who lost his games but won the race, to get from someone who said all of this to his face, someone who knows she's more than just a chase, someone who had him.

0: I mean, what can you say? That's just an unbelievable performance. Elton John, almost 80 years old, knocking out the Rocket Man live. The first performance ever at the Apple Music Hall in London. That was the inaugural show, and they picked a good one. Lasts about an hour. And you can actually see that if you are an Apple Music subscriber. It plays all the great hits, of course. That one, my gem of the week on the Acoustic Sunrise, a bona fide classic, the lead single from his Honky Chateau album. Give you an idea of how long he's been doing this. That was his fifth album 54 years ago. As I mentioned, now 79 years old. He's had 60 top 40 hits over the years, 29 top 10s. And he had a record 30 consecutive years where he had a song in the top 40. Seven straight number one albums in a four-year span from 1972 to 1975. And he sold over 300 million albums. Now you know why that is my gem of the week. And Taylor Swift with a gem of her own. 16th number one for her from The Life of a Showgirl, the Encore edition, and Patient Zero knocked Ella Langley out of the number one spot. She's the first to be able to do it. So congratulations, Taylor. Who else? Well, my name is Matthew Reed, bringing you the best unplugged, stripped down, reimagined, and live exclusive versions of all your favorite songs. And coming up, a Y2K number one, originally written with more of a 50s doo-wop thing going on, ended up being a pop smash with a whole different vibe. That's next on the Acoustic Sunrise.
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2: Yay! All right, Bay Area, if your calendar is looking a little sad, let's fix that. Doja Cat is coming to Jay Center October 19th, which feels like the kind of show where you need an outfit planned at least a week in advance. And if you want something a little less chaotic, Filoli Nightfall is happening in Woodside now through November 1st. Brandi Carlile just announced the Fox Theater November 7th. Love that. And looking way ahead, Carly Rae Jepsen is coming to Bill Graham April 21st, 2027.
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one going back 20 years. 2006 hit for the Staten Island singer-songwriter Ingrid Michaelson and The Way I Am on the Acoustic Sunrise. That was a Lincoln Center performance from earlier this year. And Ingrid back on the road. Her Cozy Trio Tour opened Friday night in Tucson. So if you get a chance to see her, it'll be a fun show. Harry Styles' lead single from Harry's House back in 2022, the Album of the Year winner, and As It Was. Harry just played the 21st of his record 30 nights at Madison Square Garden last night. He'll be there for a while longer. He's wrapping that up Halloween night. And Uncle Cracker starting us off with Follow Me, number one Billboard AC track for him. And late 2000 was when that one came out. Song started out as kind of a doo-wop thing, and Kid Rock twisted it up. It was ended up being featured in the Sandra Bullock movie, The Blind Side, too. It was playing on the car radio when the family took Michael out to dinner after taking him in. Pretty cool. This is Matthew Reed. This guy just announced a very cool residency. I'll tell you about that in just a few minutes. And this album celebrated 25 years this summer. John Mayer on the Acoustic Sunrise.

It's like a Sunday morning musical chill pill. 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

0: It's the Acoustic Sunrise, Bruno Mars. Spent 3 weeks at number one with that one earlier this year, I Just Might. And earlier this week, he turned 41. So happy birthday, Bruno. Pat Benatar in there, 1980 classic from the Crimes of Passion album and Hit Me With Your Best Shot. She just wrapped up her tour in Chandler, Arizona last night. And John Mayer getting us started with Your Body is a Wonderland, 7-time Grammy winner, got one for that one. And he just announced his 2027 residency at the Sphere in Vegas, set for April of 2027, so that should be good. This is Matthew Reed. You found the Acoustic Sunrise. You can find me at Matthew Reed on Instagram or X. Connect with the show at The Acoustic Sunrise. And give us a like if you get a second, facebook.com/TheAcousticSunrise. On the way, a guy who spent 9 years as the soundtrack to a beloved teen TV drama with a 2000s classic from him. That's next on The Acoustic Sunrise.
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3: 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Thomas Jefferson tried them. 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

0: It's that one time of the week that should really belong just to you. And we've got the music for it. 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
1: Give me a second, I need to get my story.

It's the acoustic sunrise. Songwriter turned artist Julia Michaels kept that one for herself, and it was a good move. Issues, top 10 for her, and hits the one decade mark in January. She just released some new music this summer, a song called Raft in the Sea. And she's been busy all over the charts as a songwriter the past few years, as has been the case throughout her career. Most recently working with Tate McRae, did a bunch of songs on that album. Sabrina Carpenter pretty much co-wrote that entire album with her. And Selena Gomez, among others that she's worked with in the last year or so. Fun in there. Spent 6 weeks at number one back in 2012 with We Are Young. And Jack Antonoff just played Austin City Limits on Friday night. Charlie XCX was there as well. Kings of Leon, Lord. Played the festival this weekend too, and 21 Pilots doing their thing tonight out there in Austin. And Gavin DeGraw, a big one from his debut album going back to 2003. That was the theme for the teen drama One Tree Hill, the WB, right? And then it became

in the C-Dub. Is that what it was? It's a good show, though. And Gavin, touring across Europe and the UK, played Paris Friday night. He'll be in the Netherlands tomorrow and Tuesday night. And that continues for the next few weeks or so. This is Matthew Reed. These guys have been together an unbelievable 55 years, and they're still out there playing live. Their long goodbye tour, aptly named, picks back up next month. I'll tell you about that in just a couple of minutes. The Eagles and the Acoustic Sunrise.

0: Sienna Spyro on the Acoustic Sunrise. Real nice take there on Somber's breakthrough hit, Back to Friends. That one recorded at the BBC Live Lounge on the Acoustic Sunrise. She played Austin City Limits last weekend as well. Ed Sheeran in there going back 5 years for Shivers, a top five from 2021. And his Loop Tour back in business last weekend, played Atlanta after being rained out a couple of nights at Gillette Stadium. They had like 4 inches of rain at the stadium for those few days, and they had to shut that down. But that show in Atlanta featuring Isaac from The Fray as the opening act. Very, very cool. And they played Indy last night. And the Eagles getting us started. Number one from the mid-90s, a classic from their Hell Freezes Over album. That was Love Will Keep Us Alive. And I mentioned their Long Goodbye tour, which began back in January, picks back up at the Sphere in Vegas, November 13th, and they just extended it into January 2027. So that Long Goodbye just got a little longer, and I don't think anyone's complaining. Well, my name is Matthew Reed, bringing you the best unplugged, stripped down, reimagined, and live exclusives every Sunday morning. And coming up, a stripped down piano performance of a number one late 2000s jam from a 14-time Grammy winner. We'll hear that next on the Acoustic Sunrise.
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Top five from 2005, Natasha Bedingfield and Unwritten on the Acoustic Sunrise. She just played out in Austin as well Friday night, part of the Weekend 2 festivities. But the crowd was singing along with that one the weekend before. Stella Lefty did a version of that in her set, which is pretty cool. One Republic in there reached number 11 back in 2008 with the follow-up to Apologize. That was Stop and Stare. Probably my favorite One Republic song. I love that. The 10th anniversary deluxe edition of their fourth album, Oh My My, which included a bunch of remixes and some real nice stripped down performances, just came out October 7th. So check that out. A lot of strings on that too. Very cool. And Lady Gaga starting us off and taking us back to 2009. That was a number one Billboard pop song for her, Paparazzi, and a really cool solo piano performance she did in London back in the day. This is Matthew Reed taking it back to the 80s. This one hit the 40-year milestone earlier this year from his number one debut album, Bruce Hornsby, on the Acoustic Sunrise.

That is now officially her biggest hit in America, Zara Larsson on the acoustic Sunrise and Midnight Sun. It's still in the top 20 after 37 weeks on the chart. The Stockholm, Sweden native doing very, very good here in the USA with that one. And Bruce Hornsby going back to April of 1986 and a number one from their album of the same name, The Way It Is. Sadly, that is going to do it for our show this week. We invite you to connect with us on Instagram or X at Matthew Reed or at The Acoustic Sunrise. The Acoustic Sunrise was created by the great Dan O'Brien. Thanks to music director and producer Mike Kelly, Damon Oaks, along with executive producers Mike Mullaney and Steve Salhaney. I'm Matthew Reed. Thanks so much for spending part of your weekend with us. Enjoy the rest of it, and we'll see you again next Sunday morning for another Acoustic Sunrise.

0: 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You gave up 6 goals last week, Steve. 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
1: Yay! All right, Bay Area, if your calendar is looking a little sad, let's fix that. Doja Cat is coming to Chase Center October 19th, which feels like the kind of show where you need an outfit planned at least a week in advance. And if you want something a little less chaotic, Filoli Nightfall is happening in Woodside now through November 1st. Brandi Carlile just announced the Fox Theater November 7th. Love that. And looking way ahead, Carly Rae Jepsen is coming to Bill Graham April 21st, 2027.
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2: 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What if it could play uninterrupted from room to room on Sonos? What if you start with 2 Sonos speakers just to see how it feels? What if you really like how it feels and you become a Sonos person who can't stop saying to their friends, "What if you start with 2 Sonos speakers just to see how it feels?" Because it's not magic, but it's not not magic.

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1: All right, Bay Area, if your calendar is looking a little sad, let's fix that. Doja Cat is coming to Chase Center October 19th, which feels like the kind of show where you need an outfit planned at least a week in advance. And if you want something a little less chaotic, Filoli Nightfall is happening in Woodside now through November 1st. Brandi Carlile just announced the Fox Theater November 7th. Love that. And looking way ahead, Carly Rae Jepsen is coming to Bill Graham April 21st, 2027.
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2: 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So the only thing that matters is right now. There's no time like October. 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
1: 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Only two will live it. 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One play can push it further away. 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
1: 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What if you start with two Sonos speakers just to see how it feels? 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